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1: Wall Street Journal reporter Evan Gershkovich spent 16 months in a Russian prison. He says he didn't cry until after he was released.
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1: Wall Street Journal reporter Evan Gershkovich spent 16 months in a Russian prison. He says he didn't cry until after he was released.
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4: A wind advisory currently in effect for the mountains of Santa Barbara and Ventura counties, as well as the Gaviota Coast. With weather on KCLU, I'm Dave Meyer. As an upper-level low moves over the area, northerly winds will increase over the Santa Barbara and Ventura County mountains. Beach erosion, coastal flooding, and high surf expected for many of our coastal areas. Warmer temperatures on tap for tomorrow. Tonight's lows, 50s and 60s. Tomorrow's highs, 70s and 80s at the coast, 80s and 90s inland. Tonight's forecast low in Montecito, 62, 54 in Santa Ynez.
5: This is Fresh Air. I'm Terry Gross. Let's get back to my interview with actor Kyle MacLachlan. His new memoir is called Fictional Selves. He became known for his starring roles in the David Lynch film Blue Velvet and Lynch's TV series Twin Peaks. You may also know him from his roles in Showgirls, Sex and the City, Desperate Housewives, Portlandia, Overcompensating, and Fallout. When we left off, we were talking about MacLachlan's first film role in David Lynch's 1984 adaptation of Dune. So you had big expectations. You had a multi-picture deal with Dino De Laurentiis, with Dune being the first, several sequels, and then other films as well. And then the film flopped, the deal was canceled, and suddenly you were just floating. I mean, there was also a clause in your contract that there was a certain amount of time, 2 years, in which you wouldn't be allowed to be in any other movies. I guess they wanted like a fresh face. So like, you not only, I mean, it wasn't even a question of not having auditions or not getting parts. You weren't allowed to. So you went to Europe.

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1: This is Asian View from NHK World Japan. I'm Eriko Kojima. An armed ethnic rebel group in Myanmar says over 30 people have been killed in a military airstrike. The Arakan Army says the attacks took place near a market in the western state of Rakhine. It said the airstrikes killed 33 people and injured 36 others. Myanmar has been racked by civil war since its armed forces seized power in a coup in 2021. The country remains unstable as fighting continues between the military and pro-democracy forces and armed ethnic minorities. Bangkok and surrounding areas are reeling from days of record rainfall and widespread flooding. The government declared special public holidays on Monday and Tuesday to minimize disruption. Officials say about 700,000 people have been affected. Some communities and roads in the capital remained inundated on Monday following major flooding over the weekend. Local authorities say the downpours show signs of easing and that they are working to drain floodwaters by lowering water levels in major canals. Roads are gradually reopening, although caution is still required in some areas. Officials say there have been no confirmed drowning deaths from the flooding. China's Commerce Ministry says it has agreed with the U.S. to extend the trade truce to January 10th. The truce was set to expire November 10th. The ministry says it is seeking a solution on a further extension through high-level economic and trade talks before the end of the year. It also says the two sides have agreed to reduce tariffs on about $30 billion worth of imported goods. Tariffs on around 90% of those items would be lowered to most favored nation rates. This is NHK World Japan.

0: deployment. But the assister Ariana Calderon says the Navy should have done more.
1: There just needed to be some sort of intervention. There should have been. They should have removed her from the ship.
0: The Navy has now responded to a list of questions about Bathia's death. Acting Secretary of the Navy Hung Cao recently announced a new suicide prevention task force. Separately, Chief of Naval Operations Admiral Daryl Cottle has also emphasized the need for access to care, while conceding the length of deployments is expected to rise as the conflict with Iran continues. For NPR News, I'm Steve Walsh.
2: If you or someone you know is in crisis, or if you're thinking about hurting yourself, you can call or text the Suicide and Crisis Lifeline. It's 988. This is NPR News.
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4: Americans love us our shrimp, but most of said shrimp come from overseas, so shrimpers on the Gulf Coast are getting squeezed.
5: 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Before, it used to take 20%.
4: I'm Kai Rizdal. 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
7: Good morning, I'm Temeskin Devisai at the BBC. Israeli settlers have attacked a Palestinian village in the occupied West Bank, setting fire to homes and vehicles. They were attempting to prevent the return of a family who had been forced to flee their home in Jalud 2 months ago. The BBC's Yolan Nell is in Jerusalem.
8: The Israeli authorities are struggling to deal with settler violence, particularly under the government of Prime Minister Benjamin Netanyahu, who, with the far-right elements in his government, has really promoted rapid settlement expansion. And the UN is saying that settler violence in the West Bank is at an all-time high.
7: Malaysia says it's repatriating about 5,000 asylum seekers from Myanmar. Kuala Lumpur says some of those returning are Muslim Rohingyas. Here's Jonathan Head.
9: Because Rohingyas are not viewed as citizens by the Myanmar government and are not allowed to live anywhere in Myanmar aside from Rakhine State, which currently is a war zone with intense conflict going on, no one can work out how Rohingyas could be sent back.
7: And Tokyo has recorded 34 consecutive days of rain. It's the longest stretch since records began 140 years ago. Kurumi Mori reports from the Japanese capital.
10: Just this month, two typhoons have brought torrential rain to the area, causing flooding, landslides, and power outages. A third could approach Tokyo later this week. This prolonged rainfall has also meant historically low levels of sunlight.
7: I'm Temeskin Devisai at the BBC in London.
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12: It's Morning Edition on KCLU. Good morning, I'm Russ Maloney. He was one of the hottest comedians in America for more than a decade, but Ralphie May was battling obesity and drugs and died in 2017 at the age of 45. KCLU's Lance Orozco brings us a preview of a new documentary about the comedian that will be screened in Santa Barbara this week. A caution, this story contains some adult content.
13: He was a man with a big heart and a large body who took the comedy world by storm in the early 2000s. Ralphie May embraced his size as a part of his stand-up routine.
14: Can't say this about that person or that about this person. The last group left is fat people. We're it. We're the last ones left.
13: May went from the small town where he grew up in Arkansas to performing in some of the biggest comedy clubs in America, appearing on late-night television, and starring in his own specials.
14: I've lost like 270 pounds the last

0: 2 years. Don't clap. It's not a real accomplishment. You lose a whole fat man, you're still fat as hell.
1: He was just 45 when he died in 2017 from cardiac arrest. Now his widow has produced a new documentary about the comedian, which is being screened in Santa Barbara this week.
2: It's not easy to describe him concisely because he did everything big, like everything. And I always like to say now in hindsight, both good and bad things were done big. Really big, really fun, over the top, and a really sweet person that was hard not to fall in love with.
1: Lana Turner is also a stand-up comedian. She met May before he hit it big on the TV show Last Comic Standing. They married in 2005 and had two kids.
2: Ralphie used to say the only agent he could get was State Farm, and that was barely. He was kind of like looked over industry-wise because of his size, really.
1: Work on the documentary started long before he died, but the original concept was much different. It was going to be a look at how he was battling his obesity. At some points in his life, he weighed more than 400 pounds.
2: Ralphie had wanted to film a documentary about losing weight. We hired a documentarian to follow him around. She was with him for about 9 months. What would be funnier than a Ralphie May weight loss documentary? That sounds hilarious. He left behind a very different story, which obviously didn't end the way we wanted it to. But his story is really, I see it as a gift, because he was so honest with what he shared.
1: The documentary is called Come What May and includes some very candid observations about his life, including this one by May himself.
3: I'm a very flawed and imperfect man.
1: Some of his friends who are huge names in comedy did interviews for the documentary, like Jay Leno and Tiffany Haddish.
4: He was a common man with uncommon abilities and insights.
5: He knew how to tap your soul to make you be like, okay, it's gonna be all right.
1: Turner says the documentary shows the love he had for others and for comedy, but it also shows the demons he was facing, including food and drugs.
2: It's definitely not something that I wanted. And certainly when we turned on the cameras, I was like, yeah, let's tell this super personal story about my life too. And I didn't edit it or direct it myself. I have a co-director, David Gantz, who did a lot of the heavy lifting in the parts that I'm in. I had to like remove myself because it would have been really irresponsible for me to edit or direct any of the scenes with me. So I told him, you can do with it as you see.
1: So what does she think about how Ralphie would feel about the documentary?
2: I wish he was here to see it. Ralphie always said he wanted to help people. He definitely helped a lot of people through laughter. I believe this film has the potential of helping a lot of people. So I want to believe that he would be very proud of it, even though it's a vulnerable story that maybe he would not have wanted to share in life.
1: Turner hopes the documentary will get people facing some of the same issues as her late husband thinking about what they can do to get help for themselves.
2: It's powerful because he could be your uncle or husband or son or somebody else because you love him. And I think it's very relatable. I would say most people have a story of somebody that they've loved, that they've lost to some form of addiction.
1: Come What May hasn't had a full theatrical release yet, but it will have a special screening at 7:30 Wednesday night at Santa Barbara's Metropolitan Metro 4 Theater. Turner will be on hand to talk about the documentary.
6: He never did anything with subtlety. Everything was big. He spread a lot of laughter and a lot of joy.
7: Hey, my name is Ralphie May. Y'all been great. Thank you so much.
1: Lance Roscoe, KCLU News.
8: 6:50 Marketplace Morning Report just ahead here on KCLU. On the way after 7 o'clock on Morning Edition, the Trump administration is lowering the fuel efficiency standards that automakers must adhere to. Critics say that will only slow the effort to address global warming.
9: By getting rid of this regulation, you get rid of this incentive or this coordination among companies to work on this problem.
8: It also means more air pollution. That story on the way at 7:07 right after the news on KCLU. Ventura, Sataquoy area, Highway 118, State Road 118 at Rose Avenue, two-vehicle collision. Slow, especially on the eastbound side of State Road 118, approaching that intersection. So slow coming out of Sataquoy. And that is the only incident we have at this point on our Tuesday morning commute. Coastal flood, high surf advisories for Ventura County beaches through 5 o'clock this evening. Breaking waves 4 to 7 feet, dangerous rip currents possible, moderate coastal flooding. Beach hazard statement, south-facing Santa Barbara County beaches through tomorrow afternoon. Sunny skies today, patchy fog and clouds in areas of the Central Coast. Warmer, coastal highs 70s and 80s, inland highs 80s and 90s. Marketplace Morning Report, KCLU.
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10: From Marketplace in Washington, I'm Nancy Marshall-Genzer in for Kimberly Adams. The Trump administration is ramping up its trade war against Canada. As of this morning, the U.S. has officially banned imports of Canadian wine, beer, and spirits, along with motorcycles, molasses, and whey protein. This move was first announced several weeks ago. It takes effect as the two sides do not appear to be in a rush to reach a trade agreement. Marketplace's Henry Epp is here with more. Good morning, Henry.
12: Hey, Nancy.
10: So this import ban targets a few different industries, but why is Canadian alcohol the main focus?
12: It goes back to how many Canadian provinces reacted to President Trump's first tariffs early last year. Many provinces own and operate liquor stores, so removing American booze from their shelves was a quick way that they could respond to American aggression. Now, the Trump administration appears to be trying to make a similar move, but just as American alcohol didn't disappear from Canada entirely, Canadian drinks won't be gone here either. For example, the ban only applies to spirits in packages under 4 liters. So larger brands like the Canadian whiskey Crown Royal ship in much larger containers and then bottle their products in the U.S., so the ban won't affect them.
10: Huh. Of course, there's a backstory here. This follows rounds of tit-for-tat tariffs that went as high as 50% that were imposed several weeks ago. Is this escalation getting the two sides back to the negotiating table?
12: Trade representatives are actively talking to each other, and President Trump said yesterday he thinks Canada will soon apologize and seek a trade agreement, but Canadian officials have made clear that they are not in a rush to make a deal. And that's partly because the tariffs and now this import ban apply to a fairly small slice of trade between the two countries. This ban affects nearly $1 billion worth of goods, and the U.S. did upwards of $700 billion worth of trade with Canada last year. There are impacts, though, particularly for small businesses on both sides of the border, and those could grow if this drags on.
10: For sure. Marketplace's Henry Epp, thank you.
12: You're welcome.
10: Let's do the numbers. The Dow is down 64 points. That's about a 0.1%. S&P 500 is also down about a 0.1%. The NASDAQ is up about 0.3%. Tomorrow morning, we get the latest reading on what has been the Federal Reserve's preferred measure of inflation, the Personal Consumption Expenditures Price Index. It tracks how much people in the U.S. are spending on goods and services. I asked Dr. David Kelly, Chief Global Strategist for J.P. Morgan Asset Management, what he'll be looking for in the PCE report.
13: Well, the government is going to revise data going back a number of years. They do this every September, so they actually revise all the data going back over the last 5 years. And this time around, that's pretty important, because what the Federal Reserve tries to do is it's trying to get the inflation rate as measured by the PC deflator. They're trying to get that to 2%, but that's been running very hot recently relative to CPI. It's usually below the CPI inflation rate. Now it's above the CPI inflation rate, but they're going to revise all the data, revise some of the kinks in it. So I'll want to see how much that revision brings down the trend on the PCE deflator.
10: J.P. Morgan economist Dr. David Kelly.
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10: In just a few minutes, we will get the job openings and labor turnover survey for August, the JOLTS. It's a measure of job openings, hiring, and quitting. Behind that data are, of course, personal stories about the labor market. That's the setup for the next installment in our series, Clocked Out.
14: My name's Tristan Dennis. I'm 30 years old. I'm a grad student at West Virginia University in art education. I graduated in 2019 with a degree in photography, and I really didn't know what I wanted to do when I got out of school. I actually started entering childcare, field of childcare, and that was so rewarding. I had 8 2-year-olds all to myself all day, and that was the best thing. And I mean that truthfully, really. Pay was, pretty lackluster. The needs of childcare definitely made themselves more clear, presented themselves to me as I got more into the career. I quit my job 2 months ago with anticipation for going back to grad school, now in the field of art ed. But I miss that center so much. It is right across the street from my school, so I can look out the second story of my college and see this daycare where I used to work, and I really miss it. What's Miss Terry and her kids doing right now? Now is nap time, now they're eating lunch. Just the routine of the day. I feel anxious not having that income. I do. And I'm trying to remind myself that right now it's going to pay off eventually in the long term to have employment. And I really want to work in the public school system. Hopefully, ideally with young children. It's that weird time of life. All my friends are getting married and having kids and buying houses. So I want to be employed as soon as possible.
10: That's Tristan Dennis, who quit his job to get more schooling.
8: And that's the Marketplace Morning Report here on KCLU. From the Pellucci Studios on the campus of California Lutheran University, it's listener-supported KCLU.
15: What if babies could be born without disease, even if the parents risk passing one down?
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8: 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In Santa Barbara County, KCLU Santa Barbara, KSYB Solvang in the Santa Ynez Valley. And on the Central Coast, in Santa Barbara and San Luis Obispo counties, KCLM and KCLM HD, Santa Maria, San Luis Obispo. Of course, we're live online everywhere at kclu.org or listen on the KCLU app. Good morning. President Trump is weakening fuel efficiency standards for new cars from where President Biden set them. We'll hear from Biden's Transportation Secretary, Pete Buttigieg, on this hour of Morning Edition on KCLU. I'm Russ Maloney. New York prosecutors are reopening a sexual assault investigation involving Cornell University. A woman said she was attacked at a frat party and no one was charged. We'll hear from current and former students. Also, Latino voters in a swing district say they're annoyed that politicians only notice them before an election. And a former OpenAI board member says the company did not pay enough attention to safety. It is Tuesday, September 29th. On this day in 2005, John Roberts became the Chief Justice of the United States. Now the news on KCLU. It's 7:01.
17: Live from NPR News in Washington, I'm Corva Coleman. Stocks opened mixed this morning as oil prices inched lower. NPR Scott Horsley reports the Dow Jones Industrial Average slipped about 75 points in early trading.
18: Oil prices have backed off their recent peaks but remain elevated as a result of the U.S. war with Iran. AAA says retail gasoline prices dipped 2 cents a gallon overnight to an average of $4.46 a gallon. Diesel prices are averaging just under $6.44 a gallon. Higher jet fuel prices are driving up the cost of airline tickets, just as many people are booking flights for upcoming holiday travel. The cost of airline tickets in August was up more than 23% from a year ago. Australia's central bank raised its benchmark interest rate today for the fourth time this year. In the U.S., investors are betting the Federal Reserve will raise rates in October for the second time in as many months. Scott Horsley, NPR News, Washington.
17: A mob of Israeli settlers stormed into a Palestinian village in the Israeli-occupied West Bank overnight. The group attacked a Palestinian family after an Israeli court had ordered they be allowed to return home. NPR's Kat Lonsdorf reports.
19: More than 100 violent Israeli settlers attacked the village of Jalud, setting fire to buildings and vehicles and throwing stones, according to the Israeli military. The attack happened as Israeli security forces were attempting to escort a Palestinian family back to their home. That family had been forced to leave their home about 2 months ago due to continuous harassment by Israeli settlers, according to an Israeli court order. Instead, Israeli settlers set fire to the home and the family fled again. Two of the settlers were arrested, and Israeli Prime Minister Benjamin Netanyahu condemned the attack. Netanyahu recently downplayed such violence in a speech at the UN. The UN has tracked about 200 settler attacks per month in 2026. Kat Lonsdorf, NPR News, Tel Aviv.
17: The U.S. Senate contest in Texas between Republican Ken Paxton and Democrat James Tallarico is set to shatter campaign advertising records. From Houston Public Media, Andrew Schneider reports it's unclear how much of a difference the ad blitz will make.
20: An analysis from advertising intelligence firm Ad Impact shows that as of mid-September, Tallarico and groups supporting him had spent more than $53 million across all media, while Paxton and pro-Paxton super PAC spent nearly twice that. Erica Franklin Fowler of Wesleyan University says advertising matters chiefly at the margins of a close contest.
21: It's not going to take a candidate who is not otherwise a good candidate and take them from somewhere of like 30% support over a victory line. It's really in the, you know, fraction up to a couple percentage points that advertising can move or benefit a particular candidate.
20: Most polls either show the two candidates statistically tied or Tallarico with a slim lead. I'm Andrew Schneider in Houston.
17: You're listening to NPR News from Washington.
8: With KCLU News, I'm Russ Maloney. Work to stabilize railroad tracks in a coastal bluff on the south coast is underway, but the city where it's taking place was not notified and is not happy about it. KCLU's John Palminteri has details.
22: Union Pacific has begun working on some of the bluffs in Carpinteria area where their tracks could be unstable in an El Nino series of rainstorms. The work began last week. The city of Carpinteria reported it last night at its city council meeting, saying no prior notice was given to the city. City officials actually had to go to the site and talk to the workers about what they were doing and how long they would be doing it for. Union Pacific says it was an oversight that the city was not given notification. The crew on site said it was a different division that authorized the work. City leaders then expressed concern about debris or some of the vegetation possibly going over the side to the beach or areas where the public would be walking. They're also concerned about environmentally sensitive areas on the bluffs. Many questions have been raised to Union Pacific about notification, the duration of the work, the scope of the project, and when it'll be completed. In Santa Barbara, John Palminteri, KCLU News.
8: And there's been a lot of anticipation about the potential impacts of the so-called Super El Nino affecting the tri-counties potentially. Santa Barbara County is holding a virtual meeting Thursday night to talk about preparedness. The meeting will include a briefing from a National Weather Service meteorologist, as well as officials involved with public works and emergency services. Virtual meeting is from 5:30 to 7 Thursday evening. You can find a link on our website at kclu.org. Governor Gavin Newsom has signed a bill from a Ventura County legislator banning the sale of certain single-use battery-powered vapes in an effort to reduce pollution. The devices contain aerosol nicotine with flavorings and other chemicals. Refillable and disposable options are sold. The ban makes it illegal to manufacture or import new or refurbished battery vapor devices starting January 1st. It also bans retail sales as of January 1st. It targets disposable e-cigarettes that contain tobacco but does not include vaping devices containing cannabis. Democratic Assemblywoman Jackie Irwin of Thousand Oaks authored the bill. She says the idea is to keep battery acid from single-use vapes out of soil and waterways. Get KCLU's award-winning news coverage of the Central and South Coast anytime at kclu.org or on the KCLU app. Sign up for KCLU's new weekly brief newsletter. Find details at kclu.org. 707.
0: I'm Robin Young. As more AI systems jump their containments and attack other systems, you might be saying there ought to be a law. Historian Jill Lepore agrees.
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23: 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Other contributors include Sony Pictures Classics with Eleanor the Great, a film directed by Scarlett Johansson, starring June Squibb as a 94-year-old woman who tells a tale that begins to take on a life of its own. Now playing in theaters.
24: It's Morning Edition from NPR News. Good morning. I'm Steve Inskeep.
25: And I'm Leila Fadel. The Trump administration is rolling back the fuel efficiency standards for new cars. That will do away with another Biden-era climate effort. In a few minutes, we'll hear from the Secretary of Transportation during the Biden administration, Pete Buttigieg. We start with the details.
24: Here to talk about it is NPR's cars and energy reporter Willa Rubin. Willa, good morning.
26: Good morning, Steve.
24: Okay, so what is changing?
26: So, Steve, we're talking about what are known as the CAFE standards. These are not the standards for your morning coffee.
24: Thank goodness.
26: They are the corporate average fuel economy standards, but different.
24: Got it.
26: Yeah. So these are government regulations that tell car makers how fuel efficient their vehicles should be on average. So a car company might make electric vehicles, but they might also make big trucks, maybe some hybrids. The point of these standards is to set a target for how fuel efficient all those vehicles are taken together on average. Now, there have been CAFE standards for about 50 years, but different presidential administrations can give car makers exact goals. And the latest here is that the Trump administration is lowering the goals that the Biden administration set, which were pretty high.
24: So how high were they and how low are they going?
26: Well, the standard is that over the next 5 years, new car fleets have to average just under 35 miles to the gallon. Under Biden, that number was just over 50. And on average, fuel efficiency across a fleet now only has to go up to 1% a year. That's down from about 2% under Biden.
24: I got to tell you, 50 miles to the gallon actually sounds kind of cool. So why does the Trump administration back off of that?
26: Well, Steve, they say they're doing this to save car buyers money. They say that fuel efficiency technology is expensive. And in their announcement, the administration said that these new standards will trim about $1,300 off the sticker price of new cars. In statements to NPR, automakers praise the move. They say that the new standards are more in line with market realities, meaning EV sales are still a minority of new car sales in the U.S.
24: Okay.
26: But critics say just looking at the sticker price ignores some of the longer term expenses that come with being a car owner. I spoke with Sue Helper. She's an economist at Case Western Reserve University. She says better fuel efficiency is good for drivers. She says it saves them money at the pump. It saves them some maintenance expenses and that it's an advantage when companies have to continuously work towards this common goal.
9: By getting rid of this regulation, you get rid of this pressure or this incentive or this coordination among companies to work on this problem that consumers face.
26: And right now, of course, consumers are facing high costs for gasoline. And those aren't the only costs associated with lower fuel efficiency.
24: What do you mean?
26: Well, so there's pollution, there is the resulting cost to people's health, there's the environment, more global warming, that list goes on. There's also potentially a cost to the automakers. You know, these standards don't encourage them to continue innovating in electric vehicles, in more fuel-efficient cars. And that risks them getting left behind globally because, of course, American car makers do not sell exclusively in the U.S.
24: That's absolutely true. And, of course, China has been producing millions of electric vehicles that are cheap.
26: Exactly. And just to give you a sense of how big the electric car market is getting globally, last year, 30% of cars in Europe were electric. More than half of vehicles sold in China were electric, according to the International Energy Agency. Of course, there's also the risk that the standards could change again. You know, car makers, they plan their fleets, their factories, their production years in advance. For the auto industry, the signals, shall we say, are a bit mixed.
24: NPR's Willa Rubin, thanks so much.
26: Thank you.
25: Pete Buttigieg led the Transportation Department in the Biden administration when these fuel standards were set much higher. And he's on the line now to talk about this. Good morning, Secretary Buttigieg.
1: Good morning. Nice to be with you.
25: Thank you for being here. So the argument the Trump administration is making is that this will make cars cheaper to buy, and the Biden-era standards forced manufacturers to build electric cars that Americans didn't want. What's your reaction to that?
1: Even the Trump administration's own paperwork admits that this is going to cost consumers more, not less. At a moment when people are already hurting with gas prices high because of Trump's war in Iran, they have found a way to make sure that Americans pay even more for gas than we would have, an estimated $1,600. And that's based on some pretty rosy estimates from the Trump administration that assume that gas will be under $3 as early as, well, this year, which obviously isn't happening. The other thing I'm very worried about is the future of American auto innovation. This is basically a thumb on the scale for older technology at a moment when there's already enormous concern that American auto companies could be left behind. China is not pursuing their strategy out of environmental enthusiasm. They know that they have an opportunity to dominate the future of the auto market, and anything that means less innovation is going to help hand that advantage to China, on top of the simple fact that Americans will be paying much more now for gasoline than they would have otherwise.
25: Well, let me ask you about that. I mean, because you talk about how this is a possible disadvantage for the car industry as more people outside the U.S. buy electric. But American companies are supportive of this. Why would they be backing something that harms them long term?
1: Well, they have always resisted these standards. This goes back to the Ford administration in the 1970s. Fuel economy on average was 13 miles a gallon. The original set of these standards pushed it up to 17. And the companies said, how can we comply with this? They resisted. They said it would be too difficult. And of course, it wound up being a good thing, not just for consumers who pay less for gas and, of course, for the environment, but for the industry itself because it pushed them to innovate. Look, I grew up in South Bend, Indiana, in the shadow of the Studebaker Car Company factories that went silent in the 60s because that company couldn't innovate and get with the times. There is so much at stake in making sure that we have a forward-looking auto industry.
25: You mentioned how this will end up costing people more money, but the current Transportation Secretary, Sean Duffy, has talked about how this would reduce the average cost of new vehicles by $1,300 and save consumers $138 billion over the next 5 years. What do you make of those numbers?
1: Well, it's extraordinary that even the Trump administration's numbers show that consumers will be worse off. They claim $1,300 in savings, which is dubious if you dig into it, but admit $1,600 in more gas costs. And again, that's before accounting for how much Trump has increased the price of gas. And that doesn't account for the tariffs. According to Kelly Blue Book, people are paying thousands of dollars more in vehicle prices because of the tariffs. This doesn't even come close to making people whole. The bottom line is, this will make sure that American consumers pay more, all as a corporate giveaway for the agenda of oil companies and the short-term shareholder profits of these automakers.
25: Now, these new standards call for car makers to achieve an average fuel efficiency of just under 35 miles per gallon by model year 2031. Under Biden, it was 50.4. What was your basis for that number?
1: This was the result of years of research, thousands of pages of analysis, much of it reflected in the final rule based on what is realistic, what is feasible. It is designed to push industry, but it is also designed to be something that industry can achieve. And again, this goes back now about 50 years, every time that the standard has risen, going back to those early years when the big push was to get industry to be really ambitious and go from 13 miles a gallon to 17 miles a gallon. Ever since then, that push has led to more innovation. That's why we have the dramatically more fuel-efficient vehicles that we enjoy today. And it has saved consumers over $3 trillion over the years. This move will cost consumers at the very moment when we need to be finding ways to have Americans pay more, not less, for gas than we already are.
25: Former Transportation Secretary Pete Buttigieg served in the Biden administration. Thank you for your time and your insights.
1: Thanks for having me on.
24: Some other news now. A bill to reform college sports outscored the opposition in the U.S. Senate. The Protect College Sports Act passed 77 to 22. NPR's Becky Sullivan reports.
2: Big-time college sports have been through a lot lately, so much so that even conservatives, who are generally against government intervention, say it's time for Congress to step in, like Republican Senator Eric Schmidt.
5: Some say Congress should simply stay out of college sports. Well, I understand that instinct. You would not have seen me giving this speech on the Senate floor 3 years ago when I got here. I would have been very, very skeptical of that.
2: He and other supporters of the bill point to decades of lawsuits that have eroded all sorts of longstanding NCAA rules about amateurism and who is eligible to play college sports and how often athletes can transfer schools. As a result, they say, the college sports landscape is in chaos, with runaway athletic department budgets and players switching teams every year to chase more money for their name, image, and likeness deals, or NIL.
5: NIL, revenue sharing, and the transfer portal are here to stay. We're not turning back the clock. And whether you loved or hated the old system, we shouldn't try.
2: The bill would codify the ability for schools to pay players directly, and it would grant the NCAA a limited antitrust exemption to restore some of those old rules. Athletes would have a 5-year window to play college sports, starting from their enrollment or the year they turned 19, and players would only be able to freely change schools one time. To switch again, they'd have to sit out a whole year. Critics say the bill puts too many restrictions on athletes without doing enough to address other sources of rising spending, like multimillion-dollar salaries for coaches. Among the senators who voted against it was Democrat Chris Murphy from Connecticut.
6: This bill constricts only caps the money going to the players, does nothing to cap the money going to the coaches, does nothing to stop the continued billions of dollars going in to feed this facility's arms race.
2: If a goal of the bill is to stem the flood of lawsuits against the NCAA, this might not work, says Sam Ehrlich. He's an associate professor at Boise State University who tracks college sports litigation.
7: I think it's folly to just assume that's going to completely kill all the litigation against the NCAA. For one, I think there's some questions out there about whether the bill itself is constitutional.
2: President Trump has already expressed his support for the legislation, but first it has to pass the House, which is on recess until after the midterms. And it's no guarantee that this bill will be the top priority when lawmakers return. Becky Sullivan, NPR News.

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2: On the next Fresh Air, Mahmoud Khalil. He was the face of the pro-Palestinian protests at Columbia University when immigration agents arrested him despite having a green card and no criminal record and sent him to detention in Louisiana. He writes about it in his new memoir, No Land to Stand On. Join us.
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4: Good morning, I'm Sophie Glass-Ryan at the BBC. More than 100 Israeli settlers have attacked the Palestinian village of Jalud in the occupied West Bank, hurling rocks, blocking roads and setting fire to houses. They were trying to prevent the return of a family who'd been forced to flee their home in July. Estonia has accused Russia of sabotage after an arson attack on a defence company which supplies unmanned vehicles to Ukraine. The Estonian foreign minister said the fire at the robotics firm in Tallinn last month was ordered by the Russian security services. The Kremlin spokesperson, Dmitry Peskov.
5: Such statements are baseless, ill-considered, bear no relation whatsoever to reality and lack any form of reasoning. As such, we cannot and will not take such statements seriously.
4: The Spanish government has approved plans to ban evictions until 2030 as it attempts to deal with a housing crisis. The issue came to a head after an 87-year-old woman was evicted when her rent was massively increased. The BBC's Guy Hedgeco is in Madrid.
6: Well, without a doubt, the case of Mari Carmen Abascal has piled pressure onto the government and onto the political class, protecting people from further evictions until 2030, the automatic extension of rental contracts. Whether they can get approved by Congress on Friday, which is when we expect the vote to take place, is perhaps another matter.
4: I'm Sophie Glass-Ryan at the BBC in London.
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8: It's Morning Edition on KCLU. Good morning. I'm Russ Maloney. He was one of the hottest comedians in America for more than a decade, but Ralphie May was battling obesity and drugs and died in 2017 at the age of 45. KCLU's Lance Orozco brings us a preview of a new documentary about the comedian that will be screened in Santa Barbara this week. A caution, this story contains some adult content.
9: He was a man with a big heart and a large body who took the comedy world by storm in the early 2000s. Ralphie May embraced his size as a part of his stand-up routine.
10: Can't say this about that person or that about this person. The last group left is fat people. We're it. We're the last ones left.
9: May went from the small town where he grew up in Arkansas to performing in some of the biggest comedy clubs in America, appearing on late-night television, and starring in his own specials.
10: I've lost like 270 pounds the last 2 years. Don't clap. It's not a real accomplishment. You lose a whole fat man, you're still fat as hell.
9: He was just 45 when he died in 2017 from cardiac arrest. Now his widow has produced a new documentary about the comedian, which is being screened in Santa Barbara this week.
11: It's not easy to describe him concisely because he did everything big, like everything. And I always like to say now in hindsight, both good and bad things were done big. Really big, really fun, over the top, and a really sweet person that was hard not to fall in love with.
9: Lana Turner is also a stand-up comedian. She met May before he hit it big on the TV show Last Comic Standing. They married in 2005 and had two kids.
11: Ralphie used to say the only agent he could get was State Farm, and that was barely. He was kind of like looked over industry-wise because of his size, really.
9: Work on the documentary started long before

0: before he died, but the original concept was much different. It was going to be a look at how he was battling his obesity. At some points in his life, he weighed more than 400 pounds.
1: Rafi had wanted to film a documentary about losing weight. We hired a documentarian to follow him around. She was with him for about 9 months. What would be funnier than a Rafi May weight loss documentary? That sounds hilarious. He left behind a very different story, which obviously didn't end the way we wanted it to. His story is really, I see it as a gift, because he was so honest with what he shared.
0: The documentary is called Come What May and includes some very candid observations about his life, including this one by May himself.
2: I'm a very flawed and imperfect man.
0: Some of his friends, who are huge names in comedy, did interviews for the documentary, like Jay Leno and Tiffany Haddish.
3: He was a common man with uncommon abilities and insights.
4: He knew how to tap your soul to make you be like, okay, it's gonna be all right.
0: Turner says the documentary shows the love he had for others and for comedy, but it also shows the demons he was facing, including food and drugs.
1: It's definitely not something that I wanted. And certainly when we turned on the cameras, I was like, yeah, let's tell this super personal story about my life too. And I didn't edit it or direct it myself. I have a co-director, David Gantz, who did a lot of the heavy lifting in the parts that I'm in. I had to remove myself because it would have been really irresponsible for me to edit or direct any of the scenes with me. So I told him, you can do with it as you see.
0: So what does she think about how Rafi would feel about the documentary?
1: I wish he was here to see it. Rafi always said he wanted to help people. He definitely helped a lot of people through laughter. I believe this film has the potential of helping a lot of people. So I want to believe that he would be very proud of it, even though it's a vulnerable story that maybe he would not have wanted to share in life.
0: Turner hopes the documentary will get people facing some of the same issues as her late husband thinking about what they can do to get help for themselves.
1: It's powerful because he could be your uncle or husband or son or somebody else because you love him. And I think it's very relatable. I would say most people have a story of somebody that they've loved that they've lost to some form of addiction.
0: Come What May hasn't had a full theatrical release yet, but it will have a special screening at 7:30 Wednesday night at Santa Barbara's Metropolitan Metro 4 Theater. Turner will be on hand to talk about the documentary.
5: He never did anything with subtlety. Everything was big. He spread a lot of laughter and a lot of joy.
6: Hey, my name is Rafi May. Y'all been great. Thank you so much.
0: Lance Orozco, KCLU News.
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8: 7:51, it's Morning Edition on KCLU. Good morning, I'm Russ Maloney. Coming up after 8 o'clock here on KCLU, the SpaceX rocket Starship reached a milestone Monday, orbiting the Earth for the first time.
9: I think they're in a better place now than yesterday, certainly, getting an orbital mission under their belt.
8: Starship success is vital to SpaceX's financial future and to NASA's plan to put astronauts back on the moon. That story on the way, 8:07, right after the news on KCLU. Still have an issue, Highway 101 South Shell Beach Road. It's the off-ramp. They had debris on the roadway, ran a brake to take care of it. A little bit slow through that area. And Santa Maria, Highway 101 North at Stoll Road, two-vehicle collision, mainly affecting the ramp. Again, that's on Highway 101 North, just past Stoll, but something to look out for in the Santa Maria area. And State Roads 192 and 224 at that intersection, you can see this past road collision there, just a brief slowdown. Warm temperatures today, warm the rest of the week, 70s and 80s on the coast, see 80s and 90s inland. And again, we'll get warmer as we progress through the week. KCLU.
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11: And I'm Layla Faldin. Good morning. Lindsay Clancy appears in a Massachusetts courtroom today for the first time since her murder case ended in a mistrial. Her lawyers are asking a judge to dismiss the case, which accused Clancy of murdering her three children in 2023. Deborah Becker from member station WBUR reports.
12: The defense motion to dismiss the case argues the judge did not have to declare a mistrial. Instead, it says he could have more closely investigated reports that one juror would not follow the law. It's one of several motions that experts say points to a legal strategy setting up for an appeal.
13: I think that they're a bit of a Hail Mary pass.
12: Boston College law professor R. Michael Cassidy says there may not be any major decisions today.
13: I don't expect the judge to rule on them in court, but I think that he will rule on them quickly thereafter.
12: And retired Judge Jack Liu says it would be unusual for a judge to investigate a juror.
14: It's going to be a hard road for the defendant because it is not in the public interest to interfere with jury deliberations in the way that the defense is asking.
12: Even if the judge rules to dismiss, the prosecution could appeal. If the judge rejects the defense motions, there could be a new trial. But Cassidy says it's likely that prosecutors are carefully considering these defense moves.
13: It alerts the prosecutor to the fact that, geez, even if we retried this on first-degree murder, even if we were successful, that conviction could be overturned.
12: Prosecutors could also agree to a deal where Clancy would plead guilty to lesser charges and continue to be held at a state hospital where she's receiving mental health treatment. Regardless of what happens today, it's likely to be some time before the Clancy case is resolved. For NPR News, I'm Deborah Becker in Boston.
10: To be a pastor is to be present for your congregation. You show up in church on Sundays, you visit hospitals, you counsel families. This is the story of a pastor who traveled thousands of miles away from his church overseas and was stopped from returning. Aleja Hertzler-McCain from Religion News Service has that pastor's story.
15: Growing up in Guatemala, Esdras Paredes saw his father, a pastor, receive death threats for his Pentecostal faith. In the 1980s, Paredes moved to the United States seeking asylum. Eventually, he became a pastor himself and took over a small church in Fond du Lac, Wisconsin.
16: It's a family environment. If you have a problem, we all have a problem. If you have a sickness, we all have a sickness.
15: Francisco Martinez Javier says he was addicted to drugs and gambling. And then he heard Paredes preach.
17: I began to cry when he began to preach the Word of God. I said, wow. And from that time, I have not missed a worship service.
15: Esdras Paredes and his wife and co-pastor Wanda had built a thriving congregation and family, with six children and eight grandchildren, all in the U.S.
18: Looking back at all that, how much we've grown, it is God. He was the one who did it all.
15: But in the summer of 2025, Paredes' mother in Guatemala was hospitalized. He'd traveled to the country before without any issues, and he said he thought his immigration status was okay because he repeatedly was granted work permits. He even checked with a lawyer before getting on the plane. But once in Guatemala, Paredes received a surprising document. It told him that he could not apply to return to the United States until 2035 because of a 1991 deportation order. Paredes says he doesn't recall ever receiving that order.
16: It was shocking to me that I was being left here and not be able to go back to my family, so I guess I took it really hard.
15: 1 year later, Paredes is still in Guatemala, but he hasn't stopped pastoring his church in Wisconsin. At least three times a week, he makes a video call to preach at his church, Veni Descansarás, which means come and you will find rest. On a Sunday afternoon in August, church members stood at the edge of a small lake while Paredes preached over a phone held up to a mic.
17: As pastor of the church, I congratulate each one of you who will be baptized. You have made the best decision of your life, to follow eternal life.
15: Then, Paredes' 28-year-old son Elias took over, dunking six people into the lake's cold, green water.
19: I baptize you in the name of the Father, the Son, and the Holy Spirit.
15: Amen. Hallelujah. Paredes is proud of how his family have led in his absence, but ultimately,
16: that's my responsibility. I should be the one doing that. They're my sheep. They're my disciples.
15: In his absence, his wife, Pastor Wanda, has had to shoulder much of the pastoral burden.
18: Pastor, I need to go to court. Pastor, I need to go to Chicago. Pastor, I need to go to the airport. Pastor, my son is sick. Pastor, my daughter is sick. Come and pray.
16: It takes my sleep away at night, knowing that my wife has to deal with all these things on her own.
15: She's not totally alone. Another pastor helps out after his 10-hour shift on a dairy farm. But other members of the congregation have their own immigration fears. Two have been deported since Paredes went to Guatemala.
20: Yes, Pastor.
15: On a Saturday night, more than 80 people gather in the sanctuary, and string lights glow on the cross. When it's time for Paredes to preach, the internet connection is faulty. He drives around Guatemala City searching for a connection. While they wait, Wanda invites the congregation to share their testimonies. Kender Silva, a shy 22-year-old ranch hand, gets up to share a reflection about Peter. Like the imprisoned apostle, Silva says, God will set their pastor free.
17: The living God had taken him out of the prison, had sent his angel and removed him. He was at the door, and we believe that one day, Pastor Esdras Paredes, he will enter through that door.
15: After 40 minutes, Paredes finally gets a signal. He preaches from a dimly lit car 2,000 miles away.
17: Even though we are suffering, do not be afraid, because the God we serve is an all-powerful God.
15: When he finishes preaching, Paredes invites people to the altar to pray. 11 people come forward, but he can't see them over the video call. He asks his wife to take over from there. For NPR News, I'm Aleja Hertzler-McCain.
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8: 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Good morning. British police said they stopped a terror plot near an airbase used by the United States. Then they released the men they arrested on bail. U.S. officials say a foreign actor was involved. What do we know? Morning Edition on KCLU. President Trump meets with executives from some of the biggest AI companies today, executives who want each other to slow down. Russ Maloney, smaller companies say that slowdown would make it harder for them to keep up. Also, a sailor died by suicide this summer. Her family says the Navy should have done more to help her. And Evan Gershkovich, the Wall Street Journal reporter imprisoned by Russia, describes being an international bargaining chip. It's Tuesday, September 29th. On this day in 1789, Congress officially created the U.S. Army. Now the news on KCLU, it's 8:01.
23: Live from NPR News in Washington, I'm Corva Coleman. Tomorrow, the U.S. military formally pulls out of Iraq after more than two tumultuous decades there. NPR's Jane Arraf reports from Baghdad. The withdrawal also marks the end of the anti-ISIS coalition the U.S. has led since 2014.
24: At what had been the Joint Military Command Center, Iraqi workers are renovating. U.S. officers have operated from here since 2014, when Iraq asked the U.S. military to return to fight the militant group ISIS. On Wednesday, U.S. commanders and Iraqi leaders will mark the withdrawal of U.S. forces 23 years after the United States invaded Iraq.
25: It's a historical day. We are very proud
1: to reach this day.
24: That's Iraqi Armed Forces spokesman Sabah al-Numan. At its height, during an eight-year-long occupation, the U.S. had 170,000 military personnel in Iraq. Jane Araf, NPR News, Baghdad.
23: The Trump administration banned about $1 billion worth of Canadian products overnight. Dan Karpinchuk reports it's the latest escalation in the trade war between President Trump and the Canadian government.
2: The main items include some alcoholic beverages, dairy, and motorcycles. President Trump's decision to go ahead with the ban will likely ratchet up trade tensions even further, as the White House punishes Ottawa for retaliating earlier this month to previous additional tariffs against Canada. Analysts say the ban isn't economically significant in the nearly $1 trillion worth of trade between the two countries. Trump has already expressed confidence that his latest moves would force Ottawa to come back to the negotiating table with an apology, and a trade deal would come in 3 to 4 weeks. Canada has not indicated yet whether there would be further retaliation, and the trade standoff could continue for months. For NPR News, I'm Dan Karpinchuk in Toronto.
23: Former special counsel Jack Smith is testifying before the Senate Judiciary Committee about his past probes of President Trump. Some Republican lawmakers want to see Smith criminally prosecuted. Smith says if he had the same set of facts presented to him today, he would again choose to prosecute a president, regardless of party.
3: I stand by my testimony before the House of Representatives, and I will not be silenced by continued threats of prosecution from the president or others.
23: Smith says the evidence that his investigative team gathered led to their decision to charge President Trump. FBI Director Kash Patel says authorities in the Netherlands have arrested a suspect alleged to be a member of a group of hackers. The group, called Shiny Hunters, claimed to have stolen sensitive personnel data from the FBI. Writing online today, Patel thanked the Dutch National Police for assisting in the arrest of the suspect. 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
8: With KCLU News, I'm Russ Maloney. Work to stabilize railroad tracks on a coastal bluff on the south coast is underway, much to the surprise of the city where the work is happening. KCLU's John Palminteri has more.
4: Union Pacific has begun working on some of the bluffs in Carpinteria area where their tracks could be unstable in an El Nino series of rainstorms. The work began last week. The city of Carpinteria reported it last night at its city council meeting, saying no prior notice was given to the city. City officials actually had to go to the site and talk to the workers about what they were doing and how long they would be doing it for. Union Pacific says it was an oversight that the city was not given notification. The crew on site said it was a different division that authorized the work. City leaders then expressed concern about debris or some of the vegetation possibly going over the side to the beach or areas where the public would be walking. They're also concerned about environmentally sensitive areas on the bluffs. Many questions have been raised to Union Pacific about notification, the duration of the work, the scope of the project, and when it'll be completed. In Santa Barbara, John Palminteri, KCLU News.
8: There's a lot of anticipation about potential impacts to the Tri-Counties from storms fed by Super El Nino. Santa Barbara County is holding a virtual meeting Thursday night to talk about preparedness. The meeting will include a briefing from a National Weather Service warning coordination meteorologist, as well as officials involved with public works and emergency services. The virtual meeting is from 5:30 to 7 Thursday night. You can find a link on our website at kclu.org. Governor Gavin Newsom has signed a bill from a Ventura County legislator banning the sale of certain single-use battery-powered vapes in an effort to reduce pollution. The devices contain aerosol nicotine with flavorings and other chemicals. Refillable and disposable options are sold. The ban makes it illegal to manufacture or import new or refurbished battery vapor devices starting January 1st. It also bans retail sales as of the same date. It targets disposable e-cigarettes that contain tobacco but does not include vaping devices containing cannabis. Democratic Assemblywoman Jackie Irwin of Thousand Oaks authored the bill. She says the idea is to keep battery acid from single-use vapes out of soil and waterways. Coastal flood and high surf advisories for Ventura County beaches through 5 o'clock this evening with moderate coastal flooding. Breaking waves 4 to 7 feet with dangerous rip currents. Dangerous rip currents also possible. The waters off of south-facing Santa Barbara County beaches through tomorrow afternoon. 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It's 8:07.
11: I'm Robin Young. YA sensation John Green has a new novel. This one's for adults. Hollywood Ending is set in the world of movie making, which he admits he has mixed feelings about.
0: I love movies, but I also love sausage, and I don't necessarily love the way sausage gets made.
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11: It's Morning Edition from NPR News. I'm Leila Fadel.
10: And I'm Steve Inskeep. President Trump is questioning why five men, British officials initially described as terror suspects, have now been released on bail.
11: Today, counterterrorism officials are still investigating the masked men who were arrested in the middle of the night with suspicious vehicles near a British airbase used by U.S. bombers striking Iran. But they're also looking at less serious crimes.
10: What's going on here? NPR's Lauren Frere is in London. Hi there, Lauren.
6: Good morning.
10: Okay, so British officials and the Trump administration seem to describe this incident differently. What are they saying?
6: Well, President Trump initially said about the suspects, quote, we had them under investigation and we know everything about them, suggesting some sort of transatlantic intelligence collaboration. Yeah. Then in the Oval Office last night, he expressed surprise when asked by reporters about the suspects' release.
20: Over there, I'm surprised that they released them. I wouldn't have done that. Look, they've been very good. They worked with us very closely. We know everything about them. We would not have released them.
6: Trump was also asked whether Iran is linked to these suspects. He said it might be, but he'd rather not say. Secretary of State Marco Rubio was also asked about this. He told Fox News it, quote, clearly involves the hands of a foreign actor, but did not name a specific country. Iran, for its part, denies any involvement. The embassy here in London calls that malicious speculation.
10: Okay, that's what the U.S. is saying. That's what the Iranians are saying. What are the British saying?
6: That the suspects are British nationals ranging in age from 23 to 25, home addresses in London, a couple hours' drive from where this incident took place. The head of British counterterrorism policing, Lawrence Taylor, announcing the suspects' release on bail last night, also noted what he called the geopolitical context. He said investigators are considering every possible angle, including that the men could be what he called proxies, working, quote, knowingly or unknowingly on behalf of a foreign state.
25: Often this threat becomes visible to us as criminal activity, often at a small scale, and committed by individuals whose primary aim is not terrorism, but a quick financial gain. It can be harder to spot.
6: So he said what looks like petty crime could actually be the work of a foreign state. He acknowledged this is confusing. He asked people not to speculate and give investigators time to figure this out. Incidentally, this is an area where residents say there's been thefts of diesel fuel and fertilizer, which is linked to Iran because the Iran war has pushed up prices. Yesterday, British diesel actually hit a record high of $10 a gallon.
10: Okay, so I think Lawrence Taylor there is essentially telling us, keep an open mind. Don't assume what has happened here until more is known. So what is being learned about the scene of the suspected crime?
6: So this happened near Royal Air Force Base Fairford in the Cotswolds, a picturesque, wealthy farming area, incidentally, where J.D. Vance has vacationed. The base has hosted U.S. troops for decades. During the Iran War, it's attracted lots of plane spotters eager to catch a glimpse of these giant American B-1 bombers. It's also attracted anti-war protesters. So early Sunday, this all began. A farmer spotted suspicious vehicles driven by masked men, she said. She called police. They intercepted them, arrested five suspects, then used a bomb disposal robot to probe the vehicles. Police have not announced that any explosives were found, though. The law says terror suspects can be held 14 days without charge. For lesser offenses, it's 24 hours. And it's during that time frame that these suspects were released.
10: Oh, very interesting detail there at the end. Lauren, thanks so much.
6: You're welcome.
10: That's NPR's Lauren Frere in London.
11: Nick Aldworth has been listening with us. He's a former detective chief superintendent and the UK national coordinator for counterterrorism policing, and he's here to share his insights. Good morning and welcome to the program.
26: Good morning.
11: Okay, so a lot we don't know and a lot of speculation going on. These five men have been released on bail. Given your experience, does it tell you anything about what kind of crime they might be suspected of?
7: Well, we're fishing from a big pond of speculation here, and I think that's the first thing that we all have to be very, very careful of, particularly if we then try and make definitive statements about what's happening. But one of the things that being released on bail can tell me is that these are matters that are being investigated that are not likely to present any ongoing risk of harm to the public at large. And generally speaking, people in the UK are granted bail for a number of reasons, or even, let's look at it the other way. Bail is withheld for a number of reasons, and those reasons would be if they're not likely to return back to custody, if they're likely to continue offending, if they're likely to cause harm to victims or witnesses, or possibly come under harm to themselves, or if they present a risk to the public. If any of those things apply, then normally speaking, people won't be granted bail. So I think we can make a good assumption that these people have been released and there isn't an ongoing threat to the people around RAF Fairford or anywhere else for that matter.
11: Now, we heard our correspondent describe President Trump's reaction, surprise, saying he wouldn't have released them. And what do you make of that reaction?
7: Well, I've been a custody officer myself in my younger service days, and I'd have welcomed President Trump's assistance in making my bailing decisions. I think that the thing that American public may not appreciate is that our custody processes are governed by statute, and within the middle of that we have a largely independent role of a police sergeant who makes the decisions around ongoing custody, and that person has to by law be independent of the investigation. So decisions here are very, very objective. There's not a lot of subjectivity around it. There's not a lot of political influence able to be exerted on anything that happens here. But what I think we need to be careful of, though, is just to presume that you can't have something, of a non-malevolent nature taking place coincidentally at the same time as we may well be having a joint international investigation.
11: Now, again, we still don't really know what these men were doing or are suspected of exactly. But President Trump says the U.S. and the U.K. worked together to arrest the suspects and that those suspects intended to, quote, do big damage to the airbase. I mean, would the U.S. and the U.K. be operating off the same information here?
7: So it's unlikely that we would bring U.S. authorities into an ongoing dynamic operation where perhaps we are surveilling somebody live time. What we definitely do is, America is still our most important intelligence ally and probably vice versa. Of the something in the region of 800 ongoing investigations that we typically have going on at any one time in the UK involving counterterrorism policing and our intelligence services, a number of those will have an international component to them. And we do have a great working relationship with your FBI, your CIA, and vice versa, you with our MI5, our MI6, our government security communications headquarters, as well as counterterrorism policing. So it is highly possible, I'm not saying probable, highly possible that there are ongoing investigations which have an element that, the US will have an ongoing interest in.
11: I guess what I'm asking is, why is the U.S. getting out ahead of the U.K. here? I mean, why is the president of the United States talking about the big damage and what these men might have done when the U.K. is not sharing this information and asking people not to speculate?
7: Well, dare I say that our government ministers tend to operate a little bit more discreetly in what they say publicly than possibly we see from elsewhere. I think it's unhelpful, particularly for leaders, to speculate about what's going on. And the risk of doing so is that you end up perhaps calling it wrong. I would be very surprised if your president being able to make such a definitive statement, and the outcome that we're seeing in the UK are relating to the same events.
11: Nick Aldworth, formerly the UK's National Coordinator for Counterterrorism Policing, thank you so much for your time and your insights.
7: You're welcome.
10: A rocket that's crucial to SpaceX and NASA reached orbit for the first time. It's the 170-foot-tall Starship, and it launched from Starbase in Texas on Monday, circled the Earth twice, and then splashed down in the Pacific Ocean. Central Florida Public Media's Brendan Byrne has more.
9: On a picture-perfect early morning, 33 engines of Starship's Super Heavy booster roared to life.
12: Four, three, two, one.
9: 2.5 minutes later, Starship separated, burning its six engines. But one of them shut down early. SpaceX engineers had minutes to decide whether to reignite and send it into orbit or bring Starship home without achieving it.
12: And we are go for orbit.
9: Starship orbited the Earth twice during its three-hour mission. SpaceX had planned for 10 hours, but decided to bring Starship home early due to that engine issue. There's a lot riding on the success of Starship. SpaceX needs it to make money, and NASA chose Starship as one of the two potential vehicles to land humans on the moon. Despite the shortened flight, Don Platt, director of the Spaceport Education Center at the Florida Institute of Technology, says the company is moving in the right direction.
13: I think they're in a better place now than yesterday, certainly. Getting an orbital mission under their belt, there's a lot of things that are still things that have to be addressed.
9: During the mission, Starlink deployed 26 of a brand new iteration of its Starlink satellites for its internet constellation. They're big and can only be launched on Starship. And NASA needs Starship too. The Artemis 3 mission, launching late next year, will test the ability of the Orion spacecraft to rendezvous and dock with potential lunar landers, including Starship.
13: So now they can say that the Starship aspect of the Artemis 3 mission at least has been demonstrated at a low fidelity, if you will, level. There's still a lot of work that has to take place before this Starship is ready for Artemis 3.
9: That work includes developing a life support system and the ability to transfer fuel in space, things that SpaceX has not yet tested on Starship. Still, demonstrating Starship can get to orbit is a big step. And it came 18 years to the day that SpaceX's first rocket, the Falcon 1, reached the same milestone. For NPR News, I'm Brendan Byrne in Orlando.

0: Africa is the most well-known because of a migrant crisis. But how and when did the enclave become Spanish? The short answer, treaties and warfare.
1: No! No tiráis al aire! No!
0: Military reenactors fight to highlight one city's history. We'll bring you that story next time on The World.
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3: Good morning, I'm Sophie Glass-Ryan at the BBC. Estonia has accused Russia of sabotage after an arson attack last month on a defence company in Tallinn, which supplies unmanned vehicles to Ukraine. Moscow has denied involvement. The BBC's Joanna Keane.
4: Estonia's Foreign Minister Margus Tsukna said the act of sabotage was part of Russia's broader campaign to weaken support for Kyiv, but his country would respond by doing the opposite. That message has been echoed by the NATO Secretary General Mark Rutte, who said Moscow's reckless actions in Europe would result in the alliance doing more for Ukraine, not less.
3: Amnesty International says Mali's military, along with Russian mercenaries, tortured detainees and carried out unlawful drone strikes in the West African country between 2023 and 2025. Chris Awoko reports.
5: Amnesty says at least 34 civilians were killed during military operations in central and northern Mali, while detainees were subjected to beatings, electric shocks, and other forms of torture. Amnesty also alleges that two military drone strikes killed at least 23 people. Mali's military government has not yet responded to the allegations.
3: And a prominent Iraqi archaeologist has been released on bail after being detained following a social media post in which he alleged that state land near an ancient Assyrian site in the Nineveh region was being covertly allocated to influential figures. The arrest of Amer al-Jamaili has caused widespread public anger across Iraq. I'm Sophie Glass-Ryan at the BBC in London.
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7: Morning edition on KCLU. Good morning, I'm Russ Maloney. He was one of the hottest comedians in America for more than a decade, but Ralphie May was battling obesity and drugs and died in 2017 at the age of 45. KCLU's Lance Orozco brings us a preview of a new documentary about the comedian that will be screened in Santa Barbara this week. A caution, this story contains some adult content.
8: He was a man with a big heart and a large body who took the comedy world by storm in the early 2000s. Ralphie May embraced his size as a part of his stand-up routine.
9: Can't say this about that person or that about this person. The last group left is fat people. We're it. We're the last ones left.
8: May went from the small town where he grew up in Arkansas to performing in some of the biggest comedy clubs in America, appearing on late-night television, and starring in his own specials.
9: I've lost like 270 pounds the last 2 years. Don't clap. It's not a real accomplishment. You lose a whole fat man, you're still fat as hell.
8: He was just 45 when he died in 2017 from cardiac arrest. Now his widow has produced a new documentary about the comedian, which is being screened in Santa Barbara this week.
10: It's not easy to describe him concisely because he did everything big, like everything. And I always like to say now in hindsight, both good and bad things were done big. Really big, really fun, over the top, and a really sweet person that was hard not to fall in love with.
8: Lana Turner is also a stand-up comedian. She met May before he hit it big on the TV show Last Comic Standing. They married in 2005 and had two kids.
10: Ralphie used to say the only agent he could get was State Farm, and that was barely. He was kind of like looked over industry-wise because of his size, really.
8: Work on the documentary started long before he died, but the original concept was much different. It was going to be a look at how he was battling his obesity. At some points in his life, he weighed more than 400 pounds.
10: Ralphie had wanted to film a documentary about losing weight. We hired a documentarian to follow him around. She was with him for about 9 months. What would be funnier than a Ralphie May weight loss documentary? That sounds hilarious. He left behind a very different story, which obviously didn't end the way we wanted it to. The story is really, I see it as a gift, because he was so honest with what he shared.
8: The documentary is called Come What May and includes some very candid observations about his life, including this one by May himself.
11: I'm a very flawed and imperfect man.

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0: we have to advocate for ourselves. Although, like, it may seem that she surrendered or she gave up on change, she still believes that, you know, the new generation can change things.
1: 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His memoir is called No Land to Stand On. We'll be back after a break. 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
1: This is Fresh Air, and today I am talking with Mahmoud Khalil about his new memoir, No Land to Stand On. It's an account of the 104 days he spent in immigration detention after his arrest for his role in the pro-Palestinian protests at Columbia University. Mahmoud, let's talk about Columbia for a moment. You've said that there were some anti-Semitic things that happened at Columbia, some unacceptable things. What did you see?
0: I believe the Palestinian movement or the movement for Palestinian liberation at Columbia was really rooted in dignity, safety, and equality for everyone. And we are so proud to have built this movement with our, you know, Jewish peers, whether they are students, but also faculty. And to me, the movement itself, absolutely, there was no anti-Semitism. There was no place for anti-Semitism there. And that's what I keep repeating again and again against, like, the narrative that Columbia itself helped push. Because, you know, we must take anti-Semitism seriously, like all forms of bigotry. We have also to acknowledge when anti-Semitism is being used or weaponized to chill or, like, to protect Israel from criticism. And I went to Shabbat dinners. At the encampment, there were cedar meals. And that's where I learned a lot about the Jewish faith, about why these Jewish students were also protesting Israel, because they refused all these crimes that Israel is committing was basically committed in their names, and they refused that to happen. Of course, there were, like, some sporadic anti-Semitic incidents that happened mostly from individuals outside of Colombia, because they felt that Colombia was, you know, the hot spot for activism. But the students were very conscious of that, and they. I remember, like, we had a teach-in at Colombia about, I think it was like anti-Semitism 101. Just also to help us, like, understand, the same way we had a lot about, like, anti-blackness and, like, teach-ins and about, like, Palestinian and black solidarity, Palestinian and Jewish solidarity. So these students were really, you know, like, trying to learn.
1: You know, you mentioned this earlier, that before your arrest, you had a job waiting for you. And the things that come with a job, just very simple things like health insurance for you and your new young family. What do your days look like now, and how are you supporting your family?
0: I mean, I don't have a health insurance, neither me or my wife. 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We were able to do that through the New York Health Marketplace. We raised over $500,000 to cover my legal fees and just the emergency fees. I'm also lucky to be represented by mostly pro bono lawyers. I have over 30 lawyers working on my cases, a lot of them pro bono. So it's really, like, I'm very grateful for this community around me, because

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2: I'm Kai Rizdal. 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Next time on Marketplace.
1: 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It's 2 o'clock.
4: Americans lost a record $16 billion in legal sports betting last year. 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More than half of men 18 to 49 in this country have an open sports book.
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7: There is a time bomb lurking in the American economy. It has the potential to make almost everything even more expensive, and some experts say it's about to explode. You see it every time you gas up your car, but you probably ignore it. Diesel. The price of diesel has gone up and up and up since the war with Iran started. Diesel powers the American economy, and in about a month, it will almost certainly power Americans to vote in midterm elections where they say the high cost of living is their biggest concern. Aware that a wipeout is possible for Republicans in November, President Trump is up to his old tricks, trying to meddle in the U.S. economy. Coming up on Today Explained from Vox.
8: Well, it's Iran this and Iran that. Well, I ran out of damn money trying to start selling pictures of my feet.
9: I might not have money for food or to hang out with my friends, but I always have money for candles.
10: NPR News in Washington, I'm Ryland Barton. The Supreme Court will allow the Trump administration to continue deporting people to countries other than their own for now. While the justices considered whether the policy is legal, the order lifts for now an appeals court ruling, which federal attorneys say forced the cancellation of a deportation flight with about 70 people on board. The Trump administration has deported some 25,000 people to more than two dozen countries. Nearly 30 tech executives from NVIDIA, OpenAI, Google, and Anthropic gathered at the White House today for a meeting on AI. As NPR's Emily Fang reports, many of the executives present have conflicting views on the mounting concerns about the safety of the technology.
11: Rather than settle on what should be regulated, President Trump said the meeting leaned towards letting the AI companies regulate themselves.
12: Well, there's a belief that there should be tremendous self-regulation, and we automatically have regulation with the Department of Justice, the FBI, all of that.
11: Of course, regulators have to make rules before prosecutors can enforce them. Trump also said they discuss tech companies helping local communities more when they build data centers.
12: That might be supplying oil and gas. It might be supplying education.
11: Data centers are unpopular among the American electorate, but Trump is a strong supporter of them. Emily Fang, NPR News, the White House.
10: President Trump is not permitted to rescind more than $800 million in spending on immigrant services and diversity-focused initiatives approved by Congress. That's according to the Government Accountability Office. Using the same maneuver he used to defund public radio and TV last year, Trump attempted to withhold the funds, but this time without congressional approval. He announced the move last Friday, making congressional action all but impossible, with just 5 days left in the federal fiscal year and the House out of session through the November election. New York Democratic Governor Kathy Hochul is calling for an outside investigation of Cornell University's response to an alleged rape case. From the New York Public News Network, Samuel King reports prosecutors announced they are reopening a criminal investigation into the incident.
13: Hochul called the allegations, quote, nothing short of horrifying, and that no student should be left to wonder whether institutions meant to protect them will listen and act. In a civil lawsuit, the alleged victim says multiple men drugged and then raped her at a Cornell fraternity house in 2024. She also says university should have known the fraternity chapter had a drug culture. Cornell says it did a thorough investigation, and the students involved were either expelled or suspended. The chapter was barred from campus. Meanwhile, state lawmakers say they will explore whether changes to sexual assault laws are needed when they return to the Capitol in January. For NPR News, I'm Samuel King in Albany.
10: Americans' confidence in the economy sank to the lowest level in more than a decade this month as prices remain elevated and wages stagnate amid the Iran war. It's the lowest reading in the survey since April 2014 and below the lowest level reached during the pandemic. This is NPR News. California Democratic Governor Gavin Newsom has signed a law banning local, state, and federal officers from using gloves that can deliver electric shocks to people. The ban comes weeks after ICE made plans to give its officers the gloves. Newsom signed a law last year banning officers from wearing face coverings, but it was blocked in a federal court. Texas Republican Governor Greg Abbott has issued a statewide disaster proclamation over record-high diesel prices. Texas Public Radio's Marianne Navarro has more.
14: Abbott said soaring diesel prices has put Texas's agricultural and freight industries at risk. The 30-day declaration waives dyed diesel restrictions in the state and raises the allowable weight for fuel, agricultural, and timber loads. Dyed diesel is off-road fuel marked red that is typically barred on public roadways. The declaration also suspends Texas low-emissions diesel rules to the extent authorized by the Environmental Protection Agency. Abbott also requested that the EPA waive federal ultra-low sulfur diesel requirements, which would allow more fuel at the pumps and could reduce prices. I'm Marianne Navarro in San Antonio.
10: A journalist has been crowned king of a traditional monarchy that lost its one-time boy king last month. The death of King Oyo Nyimba last month triggered a succession dispute in Uganda's Toro Kingdom. The journalist picked to replace him is a prince who had long been employed as a broadcaster and editor with Uganda Broadcasting Corp. He performed rituals overnight, was ushered into the palace, and was formally unveiled to his followers today. I'm Ryland Barton. 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
19: I'm Nathan Bowman. I'm a business reporter at Axios and author of Axios Closer, our daily newsletter on all things business.
20: What is diesel?
19: Diesel is essentially a fuel made from another fuel. Diesel is made from crude oil, and it's basically refined into a liquid that essentially powers the economy. And so diesel is primarily used in trucks and in farming equipment and in industrial machinery that essentially allows us to ship things from place A to B. Diesel is a fuel that I think a lot of people just don't pay attention to until something goes bad. And that's what we're facing now because the price of diesel has spiked. And, you know, that affects trucking in particular. And most products in America are shipped along the road via trucks.
21: It seems like every single week we start the video saying the same fuel prices again hit a record high.
22: I'm like a damn auctioneer over here in my head trying to figure out how much money this truck's going to take them. Hey, hit the high. Oh, apparently it's $175. This is getting damn ridiculous.
20: Okay, so we're talking about serious rises in prices here. What is actually happening with diesel? Why is this going on?
19: Obviously, there was one major geopolitical event this year that disrupted the entire energy economy, which is the U.S. and Israel attacking Iran.
12: Right from the beginning, we projected 4 to 5 weeks.
19: Iran is, of course, at the headquarters of the oil economy in some ways, but primarily the thing you have to look at is the closure of the Strait of Hormuz and then the jockeying over it that's happened in the months since then.
1: With the war now passing 200 days, Iran claiming it struck an oil tanker trying to transit the Strait of Hormuz.
2: As President Trump rejects Iran's proposal for a 7-day ceasefire to reopen the critical waterway.
19: Once they closed that strait, that disrupted the entire global energy economy because that strait handles a substantial portion of the shipping that basically where they bring the supplies out of the Middle East and ship them to other people. And so that affected diesel prices, gasoline prices, affected jet fuel, affected effectively everything that is based on crude oil.
12: I don't know how much more they can take, but, you know, whatever it is, it doesn't matter. And I'm not affected by the election.
20: Who are the people right now that are profoundly freaked out about the cost of diesel?
19: Well, first off, I think certainly truckers are freaked out because their cost of doing business is going much higher.
3: Well, nationwide, word of a possible truck driver strike is spreading.
23: If there's no freight, nothing move. No police ticket, no grocery store, nobody eat, nothing move. No construction on the highway. Trucking is a fundamental.
19: And I think also farmers are freaked out because they're already facing real pressures from the trade wars that are going on that President Trump started, from things that are totally out of control, like climate issues that have caused their costs to go higher. And all of a sudden, the price of diesel affecting farmers as well. So that then eventually affects the price that they charge, which ultimately gets to the consumer because it ends up costing more to pay for things like an ear of corn.
24: We're in the middle of a harvest. The time that we use the most diesel. So it's really hitting us.
25: I mean, we don't make any more for a bushel of corn, wheat, a pound of beef. So yeah, that comes straight out of our pocket.
20: How stark do you think this might be? Like in a month or 2 months, do you think I could go down to the Walmart and I see that something I buy all the time is now a dollar more expensive, or there's like a sign saying diesel is expensive, so we're adding a 10% surcharge. Like, what do you think this actually might look like?
19: I think that the impact is imminent.
20: Oh.
19: This flows through very quickly, usually. You know, we're not talking about months, we're talking about weeks, if not days, before people will start to notice increases, especially in the grocery aisle. I think that's the first place people will notice it because fresh food has to be shipped on a weekly basis. And so I think diesel prices are going to have a big effect on food inflation. This is coming off of course, several years of food price increases that we experienced in the wake of the pandemic. And then we're also now barreling toward the holiday shopping season, and holiday shopping season is going to be affected by this as well. Because if a toy, for example, was made with some sort of resin that is affected by the cost of crude oil, which also affects the cost of diesel, and then it's shipped over the road to Walmart through a truck that uses diesel, all of these things add up and ultimately are going to probably lead to higher prices. We've also got an issue with heating oil, which is a fuel that is used primarily by households in the Northeast, where essentially they're using that to heat up their home. And heating oil and diesel and all of these, you know, these oil-based products are caught up in this vortex right now that ultimately is not something that the ordinary person can do that much about.
20: Okay, this is super interesting because it is everything. It powers the U.S. economy, like you said. When something is this crucial, one wonders if there are, like, alternatives. Do the industries that rely on diesel have any other options?
19: There's definitely alternatives to diesel, but in many cases, they're not alternatives that can be switched to quickly. Because if you think about the trucking industry, you know, they're invested heavily in these big rigs that are taking products from places A to places B. And so if you are invested in a truck, you know, yes, you could theoretically switch, but you're going to be basically scrapping this huge investment you've made. And
20: huh.
19: So, you know, diesel trucks are not really going anywhere immediately. Also, a lot of times they're simply still the best way to get somewhere. And because you can switch to rail, for example. So railroads are definitely a competitor to trucking, but really only best for certain types of products. Now, there are other types of trucks that you can buy. Certainly, maybe a compressed natural gas or liquid natural gas. LNG is alternative fuel for some trucks, and biodiesel in some cases can actually be good. And then, you know, maybe down the road, hydrogen or something. That's really more of a futuristic thing. Now, in the short term, there is the possibility of using electric trucks. That is starting to become more realistic. In fact, just in recent days, Tesla began major production of the Tesla Semi, which is an electric semi-truck that we've been waiting for years.
4: So this is really going to be a game-changer truck, and also it's going to make a ton of sense economically, because the cost of electricity per mile is much less than the cost of diesel, especially in these crazy times.
19: I remember covering this in 2018 when Tesla debuted the Tesla Semi, and we all thought this was going to be coming out soon.
4: Production begins 2019.
19: Well, it's taken nearly a decade for this to finally become a reality in large proportions, but the Tesla Semi is an electric truck that could be an alternative for some. And then, you know, there's other companies that are making electric trucks too, so that could be sort of viable. But the problem with electric trucks is that the battery is so heavy that ultimately it's still tough for electric trucks to compete with diesel on shipping heavy items. It was often joked that when the Tesla Semi first debuted, the very first thing that it shipped was a bunch of bags of Cheetos, because Cheetos was so light and they couldn't handle any extra weight. And so, you know, they had that deal with PepsiCo, and I'm sure PepsiCo needed those trucks, but it wasn't ready at the time to ship anything expensive. It's a lot better now. But again, the issue still is because of how heavy electric truck batteries are going to be, that is still going to make them somewhat limited in their capacity. But I do think that you're seeing some demand for the Tesla Semi that indicates maybe it will become more competitive with diesel because of the price of diesel now.
20: Okay, so when prices are high, generally, somebody somewhere is benefiting from high prices. Who is it in this case?
19: I think that the people who are benefiting here from diesel prices being so high are these refineries, which a lot of people don't really think about that much, because they're sort of the middle person, you would say, in this entire process. They're the ones who essentially take the crude oil and turn it into usable diesel for a pickup truck or for a semi truck or for farming equipment. And when that refinery business is experiencing such high demand right now, there's limited capacity to do this. And I think because of some of these issues in Russia,
3: where Ukrainian drone strikes are hitting critical energy facilities.
5: Wow, look at the lid blowing off of that.
19: And in Iran, of course, and in other places throughout the world, there's just limited diesel refining capacity right now, which means that there's just not really anywhere else to do this. And therefore, they can charge higher prices. So that means higher profits for the refineries.
20: Okay, so all of this is shaping up to potentially mean a really ugly winter. One thing I think about a lot is that American consumers will accept a lot of pain. Like, we had COVID, the inflation, the shortages of literally everything. Then we had the war in Ukraine and prices go up again. People still, however, keep spending money, even as we predict, like, oh God, this one's going to get bad. People still go to the store and they spend money, and maybe they gripe, but it's not like we're out in the streets. Do you think that this coming diesel shock, imminent, your words, is going to be different?
19: Well, I will say that, and I'm not an economist, but there is this interesting phenomenon emerging in the economy where consumer sentiment is rock bottom, but consumer spending is actually really strong. And so there's this gap emerging between what people say they feel and between what they're actually doing, which is, in this case, they're still actually spending. Now, maybe it's sort of YOLO spending. They're thinking like, well, you know, I really don't got much going for me. I'm just going to keep spending, you know. I mean, I've experienced that a little bit. So, hey, yeah. I don't blame anybody. But, you know, hey, at the end of the day, I think that that the numbers matter a little bit more than what people say they feel. But I do think people are going to hit a breaking point at some point, because they simply can't continue this level of spending if the underlying fundamentals of the economy start to collapse.
20: Axios's Nathan Bomey. Coming up next, President Trump's wild idea to lower diesel prices.

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6: Again, hit a record high. When is this going to stop? This is absolutely crazy.
8: Colin Eaton covers the oil and gas industry for the Wall Street Journal. Colin's been reporting on an idea that President Trump has floated, a diesel export ban.
9: So a diesel export ban would basically stop shipments of diesel to overseas customers. And it's unclear at this point whether it would be compulsory or voluntary. Last Tuesday, Trump said he's in favor of banning American exports of diesel.
10: Well, I've called for that, too. I've said, let's not send out the diesel. We make a lot of diesel.
9: Over the weekend, he told reporters again, they're seriously considering it.
11: So what about an export ban on diesel?
12: Well, we're thinking about it very seriously.
9: Basically, yeah, they think that they can inject some juice into the arm of agriculture by lowering diesel prices ahead of the midterms, and that might shore up some votes for them in the Midwestern states. And there's something to that. Goldman Sachs said that they estimate banning diesel exports would bring prices down about 25 cents a gallon each week that the ban is in place. But that's really just a temporary effect.
8: Okay, so we think of big oil companies as some of the more powerful operators in the American economy. This sounds like the president of the United States potentially saying, hey, I want you to sell less overseas or not sell overseas. It's like the president is telling the oil companies what to do. What are you hearing from the oil companies themselves?
9: Oh, I mean, the oil companies hate the idea of banning diesel exports. I mean, they've been worried since the Iran war started in late February that the admin would implement some sort of a restriction on exports to help shore up prices.
13: So, yeah, we were surprised because I think, if anything, it provides just temporary relief.
14: An export ban would actually potentially raise fuel prices for American farmers and American consumers. And that's the exact opposite thing we should be doing right now.
9: They pushed back on it a lot with the admin. They got reassurances several times from the administration that they weren't considering it. And then last week at the United Nations General Assembly, Trump says he's in favor.
10: I've called for it within my people. I've been talking about it. Scott, you were.
9: They've sort of clarified their position. Energy Secretary Chris Wright is spearheading the details on this, and he's saying it could be a voluntary pullback in diesel exports rather than an outright ban, rather than a government rule imposed on these companies. But the industry has been concerned that this could look like collusion. This could look like market manipulation to bring down prices or raise prices overseas. Some have noted that there's nothing on the books that would prevent them from colluding in a way that would harm markets overseas.
8: Wow.
9: I mean, I think they have it built in. Anytime someone suggests sort of a voluntary multi-company effort to bring prices up or down, it sounds like market manipulation to them. And they're just worried about the after effects of that.
8: So you mentioned Energy Secretary Chris Wright. We know that President Trump is openly saying he's considering this. What are the other people surrounding the president telling him about this? Do we know?
9: It's unclear exactly where the support for a diesel ban is coming from, but we are hearing that it's coming from the more politics-minded folks in the administration. What we do know is that there's been sort of broad Republican support for the idea after Senator Chuck Grassley of Iowa pushed the idea.
7: With diesel $6.57 in Iowa, why doesn't President Trump put an embargo on diesel exports like presidents in the 70s put embargoes on ag products because food prices were inflated? High diesel prices are killing farmers' income. Hashtag CornWatch. Hashtag SoybeanWatch.
8: All right, let's talk about the Chuck Grassley of it all. How much of this proposal, this unusual proposal, that we tell American companies when and where and to whom they can sell diesel comes down to the fact that there are midterm elections in this country in 5 weeks, and Americans are quite frustrated about being able to afford the basics?
9: Oh, yeah. I know. It's all about the midterms. So lowering diesel prices, in theory, would make life easier for farmers in Midwestern states like Iowa. In Iowa, there's a competitive race going on for the Senate seat left open by Republican Joni Ernst. The Democratic nominee, Josh Turek, is leading in some polls. And if he wins, he'd be the first Iowa Democrat elected to the Senate there in almost 2 decades. Republicans are also facing some tight races in Nebraska, in Kansas, and Michigan. All of those races, they think, would benefit from a short-term diesel ban or a decline in diesel prices. And the president has definitely shown that he's at least willing to consider market intervention when it serves his political needs or that of his party.
8: Yes, President Trump has been willing to do these things. But is he unique? Has the U.S. ever done something like this before?
9: The United States has never outright banned exports of diesel as a fuel. What we have done in the past, in the 1970s, the U.S. banned exports of crude under Nixon and then Gerald Ford after the Arab oil embargo.
12: We are heading toward the most acute shortages of energy since World War II.
9: And that export ban stuck around until the presidency of Barack Obama. They made a deal in 2015-2016 to lift that ban. And that's one of the things that the oil industry fears is the longevity of a potential ban, because it's politically very easy to, in an emergency situation, impose a ban on exports of any sort of product. And it's politically difficult to lift that ban because that would mean higher prices for consumers, higher prices for your constituents if you're in Congress. So that's another reason that, like, you know, this ban on crude oil exports lasted for 40 years. It didn't need to. It outlived its usefulness technically because there wasn't an Arab oil embargo going on in the 80s, 90s, or the 2000s.
8: Some of the examples of President Trump's meddling in the kind of free market capitalism that Americans have gotten used to over generations are really quite stark. The U.S. government under Trump took a stake in Intel, more or less nationalized U.S. Steel. President Trump is not saying the United States is going to take a stake in the oil companies here, but he is saying, I may need to tell them what to do over and against their objections. Tell me, bigger picture, where this export ban fits in to the kind of President Trump notion of the way the U.S. economy should work.
9: Yeah, so it's interesting. The Trump administration has largely left the oil industry alone in terms of direct market intervention. They've done a ton of things around the edges to cut regulations, cut environmental rules, and basically make it easier for oil companies to operate. This is sort of the opposite. And, you know, the oil industry has influential lobbyists, has close ties with the Trump administration. There are a lot of oil donors who gave tens of millions of dollars to Trump's reelection campaign, the inaugural committee, and that's had some influence. But this is definitely a different approach from Trump on oil.
8: Let me ask you, lastly, President Trump has made energy dominance a big part of his agenda.
15: We're becoming more and more energy dominant. I don't want to be energy free. We want to be energy dominant in terms of the world.
7: It's called drill, baby, drill.
8: If American oil companies are selling less diesel overseas because the president tells them, hey, we need to get prices here at home. Those foreign buyers will have to get it from elsewhere, which means they will find other places to buy diesel from. Couldn't that in the long term undermine America's sort of status as an energy powerhouse?
9: Yeah, it could. The oil companies are worried that buyers in Europe and Asia could lose trust in them if there is an outright diesel ban driven by politics. Other countries have been doing this as well, but you're right. The administration has been pushing this line of energy dominance. And I think, you know, early on in the administration, one of the key things that some of the folks on the energy side were tasked with is navigating how to maintain energy dominance amid all of these sort of tariffs, the trade war. How does the country keep its position as a global supplier of oil, natural gas, and fuel? And it's largely done that. I mean, there's been a lot of pathways that have opened for oil and gas that, I mean, it just hasn't been on countries' tariffs list. Now, if it is here, the oil industry is certainly worried that there could be retaliatory bans on products shipped to the United States, which would be another inflationary impact. So yeah, it could undermine what the U.S. has been driving for under the Trump administration in this sort of energy dominance push.
8: Colin Eaton for The Wall Street Journal in Houston. Miles Bryan and Avishai Artsy produced today's show. It was edited by Amina El-Sadi, fact-checked by Gabriel Dunatov, and engineered by David Tadashore and Bridger Dunnigan. I'm Noel King. It's Today Explained.

0: Tomorrow's highs in the 70s and 80s at the coast. We'll see 80s for the most part in the inland areas. Right now, we've got 85 degrees in Montecito. It's 86 in Thousand Oaks. And we've got 88 degrees in Solvang. 4:50 now. 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
1: 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I'm Sasha Pfeiffer.
2: And I'm Juana Summers. That's the kind of guitar riff fans now expect from musician Tom Morello. But this time, the Rage Against the Machine co-founder is going solo.
3: I really wanted to make a record that tried to make one guitar sound like an entire revolution. Though I do fear this may be the last record I make before they throw us all in jail.
2: Like the 21 albums that came before it, Everyone Gets Everything They Want is Morello's answer to the political moment.